peoples worldwide, all spirits above, around, and below them, all spirits of Antichrist, lies, deception, religion, witchcraft, python, unbelief, doubt, divination, all spirits of harm or immorality of any kind, all spirits of opposition, hindrance, interference, and obstruction, destruction, murder, theft, the Jezebel spirit, the Ahab spirit, the Absalom spirit, all spirits of slander, scandal, rumor, libel, defamation, maligning, derision, opinionated spirits, rumor and gossip accusations, and false accusations, along with all of their physical and psychic attacks, assignments, and operations. We loose all the peoples everywhere from such activities, assignments, and attacks and operations, and call their strongholds down and destroyed, canceled, made null and void, cursed and destroyed at their roots, never more manifested or come to pass, rendered of no effect, judged, spoiled, and never seated, and decree any and all retaliation, revenge, or getting even permanently, immediately, completely, and continually forbidden, all in the mighty name of Christ Jesus, and in the authority of his name, Father. This is our faith confession, and we believe that we receive, and the saints said in agreement, amen. Well, greetings to you, my brothers and sisters in Christ, and friends of our radio listening audience. Welcome to our worldwide Bible study, where we have been talking since the last broadcast about the flesh. And we said that the flesh does not refer to the physical body in Scripture. The flesh refers to the carnal mind, that is, that aspect of the soul life, which when left to itself will agree with sin. And the command of Scripture is for us to crucify our flesh, and we said that crucifying the flesh, if we do a word study of that word crucify, means to subdue it, to bring it under submission, to extinguish the desires of lust. Now, lust, in turn, means the desire to possess that which is not yours or mine to possess, or the desire to do that which is not yours or mine to do. And so crucifying the flesh, the carnal mind, crucifying the flesh, that aspect of the soul life, which when left to itself, that aspect of the thought life, which when left to itself agrees with sin, is something which God leaves to us and commands us to do. So in actuality, the flesh is a thinking lifestyle. The flesh is a lifestyle of agreeing with sin and agreeing with what the world does and desires to do, disregarding God. Now, to understand the concept of crucifying the flesh, we need to turn to Galatians chapter 4. Verse 1 to 7. Now listen to what it says. Now I say that the heir, as long as he is a child, does not differ at all from a slave, though he is master of all, but is under guardians and stewards until the time appointed by the father. Even so we, when we were children, were in bondage under the elementals of the world. But when the fullness of time had come, God sent forth his Son, born of a woman, born under the law, to redeem those who were under the law, that we might receive the adoption as sons. And because you are sons, God has sent forth the Spirit of his Son into your hearts, crying out, Abba, Father. Therefore, you are no longer a slave, but a son. And if a son, then an heir of God through Christ. Now, let's just talk about a few things here in this passage of Galatians 4, verse 1 to 7. The first thing it says that when we were children, we were in bondage under the elements. Correct that, Mikey. We were in bondage under the elements of the world. Now, some of your translations say that we were in bondage under the elemental spirits of the world. That is a more correct translation.
because you can be in bondage to a spirit, but also know that elements also meant religious traditions and doctrines, not just religious spirits. It then goes on to say that we, as we get older and are released from our guardians and stewards by Father God, we are then adopted as sons of God when we receive Christ into our heart, by which we cry out, Abba, Father, knowing our Father in heaven. And then it says, therefore, you are no longer a slave, but a son, and if a son, then an heir of God through Christ. Now, why am I bothering to talk to you about this today? Well, the first thing that you need to know is that there are people in the Christian faith walk who stay as slaves, and that isn't God's will for your life. You cannot crucify the flesh, because our trials come from the world, the flesh, and the devil. That's our fiery furnace experience. And you cannot get victory over the flesh by staying a slave. Now you say to me, well, Bern, I need to know a little more about that, because I need to know if I'm a slave or if I'm a son. Well, that depends on your faith walk and what you've been taught. Now, let me say it this way to begin with. It all depends on where you have been feeding from. Now watch this, it's important. In the Garden of Eden, the Lord said to Adam and Eve, of all the trees of the garden you may eat, but of the tree of the knowledge of good and evil you may not eat, for in the day that you eat of that fruit, you shall surely die. Now here, the Lord meant not only physical death, but spiritual death. Who was standing at the tree of the knowledge of good and evil, waving to Adam and Eve and asking them to come on over there and try the fruit? Satan. Satan was standing at that tree. But there was another tree in that garden which was much more significant than the tree of the knowledge of good and evil, and that was the tree of life, the covenant tree. And Jesus, the Christ, is the tree of life. He says in John 14:6, I am the way, the truth, and the life. No man goes unto the Father but through me. Now, if you understand that, then you can understand that there must be a difference between the tree of the knowledge of good and evil and the tree of life. What is the tree of the knowledge of good and evil? It says, this is good and that is evil. Do this and don't do that. That is good and this is evil. Do that and don't do this. So you soon start applying rules and regulations of what you can do and not do, and it may be based on the letter of the Word of God rather than the spirit of the Word. And the Scripture says, the letter of the Word kills, the spirit of the Word gives life. And so you start doing this and not doing that, and before you know it, you're into self-effort to walk your own faith walk the way you think you should do it, and you're putting all kinds of effort into trying to please God and trying to do what is the right thing to do, and you are making an effort to do it by your own power, your own physical power, your own mental power, your own self-will, because you want to please God and you want to obey. And so you start walking a faith walk, which is a code of conduct faith walk. This is good and that's bad, and that's works when you do that. And you are not saved by works, you are saved by grace through faith. And so what ends up happening is that works, or doing this and not doing that under self-effort, becomes rules and regulations, a code of conduct lifestyle based on self-effort, and that code of conduct lifestyle, correction, Mikey, and that code of conduct lifestyle is rules and regulations. And rules and regulations is religion. And religion is not covenant, because the tree of life is the tree of covenant. God is a God of covenant.
Old Testament and New Testament. He was a covenant maker with the Hebrews. He is a covenant maker with the Gentiles and all New Testament people. And so the tree of life is called the tree of life because God is a God of covenant, not a God of religion. That's why religion can never save you or bring you to heaven. And it doesn't matter whether it is a Christian who is walking in the letter of the word to try to keep it under his own power, that's certain failure. Why? Because Jesus said in John 15:5, without me, you can do nothing. And in 2 Corinthians 4:10, Jesus said, in 2 Corinthians 4:10, the Holy Spirit said through Paul that it was his life, my body. In other words, it is Christ in you, the hope of glory, Galatians 2:20. In other words, Christ must live his life in you and through you to subdue all of the works and desires of the flesh, and then you are walking in the spirit of the word, not in the letter of the word which kills. What is the difference? The letter of the word which kills is the same thing as the tree of the knowledge of good and evil or religion. And at that tree you are a slave. You must observe certain things to believe that you are accepted by God if you do these things so many times a day or pray so many times a day or do that so many times a day. That is not what faith is about. That is religion. That is death. And it doesn't matter if you're a Christian caught up in that kind of thing, trying to keep the Bible under your own self-effort, or if you're a non-Christian in some other religion. It doesn't matter. It's the same thing. Religion is death, the scripture says. Eternal death, or death for ages upon ages. And the opposite is true of the tree of life, at which there is a Savior, a deliverer, if you will, one who has come into existence to take upon himself all of your sins and my sins and pay the price of those sins to the Father, justifying us to the Father. He is called in Scripture Mediator. He is called in Scripture Advocate. He is called to intercede for you and me to the Father that we may be adopted as sons. So sons come from the tree of life, and slaves come from the tree of the knowledge of good and evil. Now, what's the difference? A slave is driven by duty, okay? A son is driven by love. And here's another major important difference between knowing whether you're at the tree of the knowledge of good and evil or at the tree of life. At the tree of the knowledge of good and evil, you're a slave and the guidance you receive is external to you. You receive it from outside by someone or something. But if you are a son, born again, spirit-filled, feeding from the tree of life, your guidance is internal by the Holy Spirit witnessing to you, and you are spirit-led. Now, why is this important? Because your spiritual growth and transformation can only come from being led by the Holy Spirit within you, which you get by the born-again experience, receiving Christ into your heart by trust, by faith, in which he then begins a work in you to transform you, you see. And that's the only way that you can get transformation, that is from within. Whereas if you go to the tree of the knowledge of good and evil, and your guidance is from external sources like other scriptures other than the Bible, other men other than Christ, then that is guidance from the external. In other words, trying to perfect yourself under your own effort by external means, external circumstances, religious
practices, scriptures other than the Holy Writ of the Bible itself, the only legitimate scripture in existence. No, no, no. There are not many ways to God. That's a lie of the devil. There are not many ways to God. No, Jesus says, the way to eternal life is narrow, and few there are that enter into it. And the way to destruction is wide, and many there are that enter into it. Jesus says, I am the way, the truth, and the life. No man goes to the Father but by me. You see, Jesus said, I come to divide. In other words, the Holy Spirit is the Spirit of truth. In John 4:24, he says, God is Spirit, and those who worship Him must worship in spirit and in truth. My friend, what I am trying to say to you and plead with you about is to understand that God has a standard. The God of the Bible has a standard, and He does not lower His standard because of man's ignorance. The flesh can interfere with our eternal happiness with God if we let the flesh interfere, so we must understand what the flesh is about and why we must not be slaves but sons of God. And you cannot be a son of God through religion. Let me repeat that once more. If you are in a religion, you cannot be a son of God through religion. Let me repeat that once more. If you are in a religion, you cannot be a son of God by religion or through religion. You must be a son of God by adoption, by coming to the tree of life. Jesus, the covenant tree, and making a covenant with Jesus, because God historically has always been a God of covenant, relationship, commitment, receiving Him as personal Lord and Savior, and then trusting on Him from that moment on, no matter what happens. That's what it takes. Letting God live His life in you and through you to perfect you from within by His ministry to you and by the Word, you see? So if you are a slave, you're at the tree of the knowledge of good and evil. You're driven by duty and obligation, not by love. If you're at the tree of life, and you unconditionally love God and know God unconditionally loves you, then there is no need for rules and regulations because He ministers to you and shows you the way in which you should walk, shows you what you should do. There is a Spirit-led guidance from within, whereas at the tree of the knowledge of good and evil, there is external guidance from without. That's religion. What man says, God says. And so you are led by Pharisaical priests or Pharisaical ministers who put you under performance and who make you obey and make you obey the letter of the Word. And the Bible says the letter of the Word kills. The Spirit of the Word gives life. And when you invite Christ into your heart, the Spirit of the Word is within you and will witness to you. The proof of it is that we have millions of Christians worldwide who know Jesus Christ as their personal Lord and Savior and who are guided by the Spirit within and yet have never owned a Bible because they either cannot afford one nor can they get their hands on one. Can you imagine being a Christian and not owning a Bible? I get letters from listeners almost on a daily basis who tell me about that, asking for a Bible, but they know Jesus, and when they talk Jesus in their email or in their letters to me. And how is it that they are able to do that? And the answer is from the Spirit within. Once you invite Jesus Christ into your heart,
you become a son of God, and you are no longer a slave to men or a slave to a book or a scripture, because the living God is in you to

0: ever do to them? What did Jesus ever do to you? Why not receive him? Is there any reason why you should not? You know, if you actually think about it and you take Jesus at his word, you will see that you have everything to gain and nothing to lose. Tomorrow may be too late. Why? Because you have to make a choice between the world or Jesus. Which will you make your source? Now listen up, young man, young woman in particular. Which will you make your source? The world doesn't hold your future. The scripture says the world is dying. Only Jesus holds your future. And he has a great future for you and a great plan for you. And he will deliver you from every adverse circumstance that you are in. Every one of them. If Jesus has a way into your heart, Jesus has a way out of your circumstances and can make you an adopted living son of the Father, son of God, rather than a slave. Jesus wants to take you out of the slavery of religion and get you into the fullness of the Spirit that he may walk and talk with you and reveal himself to you as a living person. No other person in any religion can do that. Only Jesus can do that. Are you ready? Be willing to turn from your sins. Pray this prayer aloud right now. Mike, enter the prayer. Now, if you prayed that prayer, get yourself into a Bible-believing, Spirit-filled, non-denominational church. Get water baptized by immersion. Get Holy Spirit baptized. And get into Christian community where they can teach you the Word of God. I promise you, my friend, you will never again be the same. Well, what more does the Bible tell us about crucifying the flesh and learning to be sons and not slaves? Let's talk more about it next week. God bless you. No temptation taken you but such as is common to man. But God is faithful, who will not suffer you to be tempted above that you are able, but will with the temptation also make a way to escape, that you may be able to bear it. Wherefore, my dearly beloved, flee from idolatry. Do you know what idolatry is? It's anything which interferes with your relationship to God. It could be your job, your money, sex. It can be worship of a nature spirit. It can be worship of some god or goddess other than Jesus, if you're in a religion in particular. All of that is idolatry, the gravest of sins in the Bible. Why? Because God is not a god of idols. God is a God of covenant, relationship, intimacy. He is a God of love who wants to know you and does know you, but he wants, moreover, for you to know him. And so you must understand that to walk in the Spirit, as the Scripture commands us to do, we must annihilate the flesh. Our fiery afflictions in this life is the world, the flesh, and the devil. And we haven't talked about the devil yet, but we are talking today about the flesh, and we will continue this discussion in our next broadcast. So round up your family members and relatives and friends and sit around the radio and listen to these things, folks, because you cannot get on with God until you bring the world, the flesh, and the devil under submission to you. Yes, that's right, to you. And you say to me, Bern, even the devil? And I say to you, yes, even the devil. Aren't you sick and tired of all you've been living through and all you've been going through and life not changing? Everybody needs a new beginning. And today is as good a day as ever if you will let Jesus Christ into your heart. If you will let him speak to you, the first evidence is change of attitude towards the things of God, towards the things of Jesus, towards the things of the Father, towards the things of church. That's the first evidence of Jesus' presence. He changes your attitudes toward the things of him. Pray this prayer with me aloud now and let Jesus do a miracle in your life. Would you please
1: say, Lord Jesus Christ, I'm a sinner. I can't save myself. I repent of my sins, all of them. I turn from them by my own free will. I renounce them. I ask your forgiveness.

0: I invite you into my heart now to be Lord and Savior. That is, to lead me through life and save me. I confess you before men as the resurrected Christ. Come into me now, Lord Jesus Christ. I receive you by trusting faith, and faith alone. Amen.
1: Now, if you prayed that prayer, get yourself into a Bible-believing, Spirit-filled, non-denominational Christian church. Get Holy Spirit-baptized and water-baptized by immersion. Get into a Christian community group where they can teach you the Bible, the truth, the Word of God. I promise you, my friend, you will never again be the same. Well, what else does the Bible tell us about crucifying the flesh and dealing with the flesh? Let's talk more about it next week.
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3: Greetings and welcome to the Circuit Rider broadcast. Today we're continuing a study, and I'm going to give you some verses of Scripture. You know, about the idea of, you know, how some passages and some people use passages about losing their salvation. I had a discussion with some folks, and they came up with some things about the idea about, you know, how, you know, are we kept by the power of God? Are we saved eternally? You know, the Bible says, he that hath the Son, present tense, hath life. John 3:16, for God so loved the world that he gave his only begotten Son, that whosoever believeth in him should not perish, but have everlasting life. Some Bible passages may appear on the surface to teach that a saved person may be lost or get lost. Some people need to get lost, but you know what I'm talking about when I say salvation. And I said that jokingly. I mean, you know, the idea of it is a lot of people do not study to show themselves approved unto God, a workman that needs not to be ashamed, rightly dividing the word of truth. So let's go ahead and dive into a lot of these verses of Scripture. We're going to go through several verses of Scripture and dissect this, and let's just see what they're really saying. On a closer study, they perfectly, these verses of Scripture, harmonize with an overwhelming weight of Scripture which teaches the security of the believers. And that's what we teach. You know, if you're saved, born again, why, you know, first of all, if you're born again, you can't become unborn by the Lord. And by the way, salvation is of the Lord. You know, when God does something, it's perfect and done right. We're an imperfect people. Have you read your Bible? Do you know anything about yourself? I bet you if you was honest. I was talking to a fella here this morning. And we were talking about the Lord, and I was going through salvation with him. Excuse me. And, you know, when I was talking to the gentleman, I told him, I said, do you know what? When we receive Jesus Christ as Lord and Savior, I said, you know what? We're saved, born again, washed in the blood of Jesus. And I said, but that doesn't mean that we're perfect or sinless. Can you stand, if you claim salvation, why, you know, can you honestly be honest about the idea? Have you sinned yesterday? I mean, you look back on what you've done, and I mean, you know, are you perfect? And the guy, he bowed his head down. He said, no. He said, I'm not. And I said, either am I. The Bible says in 1 John, if we say we have no sin, we deceive ourselves. And the truth. And by the way, John was, who was he writing to? The born-again believers. Those that were saved. He said, if we, included himself, say we have no sin, we deceive ourselves. Why, the Apostle Paul knew what kind of sinner he was. He said, oh, wretched man that I am. Present tense. So, the story of it is you have these religions today, and that's what I call it. It isn't Christian churches. Religions that absolutely teach this business that, you know what, you can lose your salvation. Them type of fellas there that preach that kind of baloney absolutely needs to get saved and get to studying the Word of God. You know what? When you study the Word of God and really understand, and by the way, the natural man receiveth not the things of the Spirit of God, neither can he know them because they're spiritually discerned. 1 Corinthians chapter 2, verse 14. Do you know the natural man can't study the Word of God, can't really understand what the Lord is saying in the Scriptures? So what we're going to do is we're going to take many of these verses of Scripture that people use to prove or try to prove that you can lose your salvation. Now, we're going to talk about some of these things, and let's go ahead and let's begin our study in the book of Ezekiel. Yes, I'm in the Old Testament right now, in the book of Ezekiel. When we go to the book of Ezekiel, let's go to chapter 3 and verse 20. In Ezekiel chapter 3 and verse 20, it says again, "When a righteous man doth turn from his righteousness and commit iniquity, and I say a I lay a stumbling block before him, he shall die. Because thou hast not given him warning, he shall die in his sin. And his righteousness which he hath done shall not be remembered, but his blood will I require at thy hand. Nevertheless," verse 21, "if thou warn the righteous man, and the righteous sin not, and he doth not sin, he shall surely live, because he is warned. Also thou hast delivered thy soul." Now, the Lord is really here in Ezekiel chapter 3 and also in chapter 33, is dealing with the idea of, talking about warning people about their sin, and if they would repent of their sin. You know what? Paul said, "I die daily." You know what? If you pray and if you read your scriptures and if you look at yourself on a daily basis, we need to repent daily. Paul said, "I die daily." What was that? It's referring to the idea that, you know what? We need a bath on a daily basis. You know something? You know what washes away our sin? Nothing but the blood of Jesus. We need a blood bath every day. And the idea of this from our Lord Jesus Christ, having our sins washed away daily. Amen and amen. To keep in fellowship with our Lord. Now, I want to tell you, this is Old Testament, and this teaches about a physical death as a punishment for the sin of the Israelites under the law dispensation, not loss of salvation. For some of you, our teaching on the idea of the seven dispensations, how God dealt with man seven different time periods. And the idea of this is that it was definitely different in the Old Testament than it is the New Testament. Why, do you know something? In the New Testament, why, we know that now, right at the moment, we're in the church age. And you see, how is salvation in the church age? Why, the Bible says, "For whosoever shall call upon the name of the Lord shall be saved." Romans chapter 10, verse 13. And the idea of this is, "For by grace are you saved through faith, and that not of yourself, it's the gift of God, not of works, lest any man should boast." So that for all of those that listen to the idea that you got to be a church member or be baptized, like they say, you know what? That's a work, being confirmed, catechized, and homogenized, and all this other works that you've got to do. By the way, we're not saved by works. We're saved by grace through faith in the shed blood of the Lord Jesus Christ. Why, what did Jesus do on the cross? He died for our sins. And we've got to look at that. I mean, John chapter 3, verse 16, I quoted that thing. You know, I mean, God, you know, people need to learn to study, to show themselves approved unto God, a workman that needeth not to be ashamed, rightly dividing the word of truth. There's divisions within the book. Right off, do you know there's a division between the Old Testament and the New Testament? Salvation in the Old Testament was not and is not like the New Testament. Now, you know what? You can go ahead and lie all you want to, but God will take care of your wagon. For those of you, that tell everybody about being saved, you got to work and you got to keep the Ten Commandments and all this other stuff, it don't work that way. By the way, according to the New Testament, I wonder where it's at. Why, it's in the Pauline epistles. Do you know the Bible says that the law, the Ten Commandments, was our schoolmaster to bring us to Christ? Why, by the law, is the knowledge of sin. That's what Paul wrote. Why, the law wasn't written for us to keep. The law was written for us to know what kind of sinners we are. Amen and amen. Now, you know, over here, Ezekiel chapter 18, verse 4, and Ezekiel chapter 33, verses 13 and 18, it teaches about physical death as the punishment for sin of the Israelites under the law dispensation, not loss of salvation. Again, when a righteous man doth turn from his righteousness and commit iniquity, and I lay a stumbling block before him, he shall die. Because thou hast not given a warning, he shall die in his sins, and his righteousness which he hath done shall not be remembered. But his blood will I require at thine hand. Now, you know, we're talking here about the idea of being a witness for the Lord. And if anything, you know, spiritually speaking, why, you know, we ought to look at this thing. By the way, you know, every verse of Scripture has got a spiritual application, a historical application, and a doctrinal application. And you know what? Well, you got to find out and rightly divide, okay, where are we at? What means business here as far as salvation and doctrinal about the way we should live? Why, that's the Pauline epistles today, in the age of grace that we're in. Now, Ezekiel chapter 33, verse 20, he shall die in his sins. If a righteous person had left the path of righteousness, he was in danger of physical death. This does not refer to a person losing salvation. The one who obeyed God's law was to be protected during the approaching Babylonian judgment. But those who broke the law could expect death. That was it. You know, in Ezekiel chapter 18, verse 4, the soul that sinneth, it shall die. Why, check the context. A proverb in Israel was, the fathers have eaten sour grapes, the children's teeth are set on edge. This meant that people thought that they were suffering, not because of their sins, but because of their parents' sins. They were blaming God for punishing them unjustly. God saw that this false proverb had to be refuted. It is true that the effects of sin are serious and long-lasting, but God does not punish innocent children for the parents' sins. In blaming others, they are denying their own guilt and charging God with injustice. God replies, the soul that sinneth, it shall die. Meaning those who are guilty will receive their own deserved punishment. Why, and in some cases, death. Amen. Now, you know what? Studying the Word of God, rightly dividing the Word of God, we need to really truly be careful with things. Here's another one. It's found in the book of Matthew, chapter 24 and verse 13. It says, but he that shall endure unto the end, the same shall be saved. Have you ever heard that from somebody? I'll tell you, the JWs, the Jehovah Witnesses. I mean, buddy, this is one of their, I call it their favorite verse book. And Matthew chapter 24 and verse 13, you mark it down. You know, you're going to hear that from some of these fellas. You know, what does endure mean? Endure means to last, to continue in the same state without perishing, to remain, to abide. Why endure? Why the idea of continuing on in the same situation? Well, I'm going to tell you one thing. You know what? I'm thankful that I'm not in the same situation I was in before. Before I met Jesus Christ, before I received Him as Lord and Savior, why, when He saved my soul, you know, the Holy Spirit of God Ephesians chapter 4, verse 30, came in, and I was sealed by the Holy Spirit of promise unto the day of redemption. And do you know that when I received Jesus Christ as Lord and Savior, He did the saving, not me. I didn't do anything. I mean, the only thing, I mean, that, you know, is believe on the Lord Jesus Christ. Whosoever shall call upon the name of the Lord. You know what you're going to do if you really absolutely believe in somebody or something? If you're going to trust in the Word of God, you're going to obey the Word of God. And you know what? When you rightly divide, when you read it and you look and see what Jesus Christ did and on the cross, and He gave an example, when we read about the one thief that was on the other side. Why, Jesus said, when that fella looked at Jesus and said, Lord, have mercy upon me. And the Lord said, this day, when He said, remember me when thou comest into thy kingdom. The Lord said, this day thou shalt be with me in paradise. Did that fella get off of the cross and go down and get baptized? Of course not. Didn't have to. It was just heart belief. And I mean, listen, He knew who Jesus was. And I'm going to tell you what, everybody in this world knows who Jesus is. You know, when you look at this, we've got a date system surrounded around the Lord Jesus Christ. When I was talking to that gentleman I told you about this morning, you know, we got into the discussion of the cross. He said, yes, sir, I know that. I know that. And he was telling me about this Baptist church when he was a little kid, that where he was going and all that other thing. And you know, he said, yeah, I know what Jesus did for me. Telling me about this Baptist church when he was a little kid, that where he was going and all that other thing. And you know, he said, yeah, I know what Jesus did for me. I've heard this. And you know, the thing about it is, you know, somewhere, somehow, some way, people have known, because it's all around the world, about Jesus Christ. When you put your date down, your bill of lading, or whatever. I mean, listen, this is 2026 A.D. What does A.D. stand for? It's about the Lord Jesus Christ. I mean, B.C. is before Christ. You know, the testimony is there. I don't know how God does it in every case. You know, somebody asked me a long time ago, well, what about the tribes in Africa and about the Indians and all that? Don't ask. I had no idea. I just believed the Word of God. When God said He loved the world, don't you think for 2 seconds that God's going to make sure the gospel gets around the world one way or another? And people are going to know about His Son, the Lord Jesus Christ. You know this thing about he that shall endure to the end, the same shall be saved.

Some say that we must endure to keep ourselves saved until we die, or we will lose salvation. The Bible never says that salvation from the penalty of sin is by enduring. It is by believing on the Lord Jesus Christ, not by our works. Believers in the 7-year tribulation period must endure the Antichrist persecution until the 7 years are finished. I mean, if you studied your Bible, you know what the context of this verse is, and you know what it's all about. It is not referring to spiritual salvation of a believer's soul, but refers to a people being rescued by the Lord Jesus Christ, returning to defeat the Antichrist. Let me give you another one. You know, in Matthew chapter 22, verse 11 through 13, "And when the king came in to see the guest, he saw there a man that had not on a wedding garment. And he saith unto him, Friend, how camest thou in hither, not having a wedding garment? And he was speechless." He couldn't say anything, because he knew. "Then said the king to the servants, Bind him hand and foot, and take him away, and cast him into outer darkness. And there shall be weeping and gnashing of teeth." That's found in Matthew chapter 22 and verse 11 through 13. Now, I want you to look at this thing here a second. Somebody came in without a wedding garment. The wedding garment. This parable is about a king who prepared a wedding, a marriage feast for his son. Matthew chapter 22 verses 1 through 4. Let me read it. "And Jesus answered and spake unto them again by parables, and said, The kingdom of heaven is likened to a certain king which made a marriage for his son." Why, I wonder who that is. You that are truly saved, born again, you know who that is. By the way, you know, do you see this here? Verse 2, the kingdom of heaven. That should give you a clue. In rightly dividing the word of truth, what is the kingdom of heaven? Why, there's a literal, physical, visible kingdom that Christ is going to rule over. Why, what's the kingdom of God? It's not the same thing. In the book of Romans, chapter 16, the kingdom of God is a spiritual kingdom in the Holy Ghost. We are in the kingdom of God if you're saved, born again. We're not in a physical kingdom. The physical kingdom will be coming. In verse 3 it says, "And sent forth his servants to call them that were bidden to the wedding, and they would not come." Why, when's that going to be? Why, it's going to be over there when Jesus Christ comes, after the tribulation period. "Again, he sent forth other servants, saying, Tell them which are bidden, Behold, I have prepared my dinner, my oxen, my fatlings are killed, and all things are ready. Come unto the marriage." Now, the thing about this is, the marriage feast, the millennial age, beginning with the Lord Jesus Christ's return to this earth. Number 2, man without a wedding garment. Why, someone not clothed in Christ's righteousness is therefore unsaved. Why, what is the righteousness of Christ? Now, what is outer darkness here? He is cast into darkness outside Christ's kingdom. At the beginning of Christ's 1,000-year kingdom, all who are not saved are taken from the earth in judgment, as represented by this man. We see that in Matthew chapter 13 and verse 41. Matthew chapter 13 and verse 49. Matthew chapter 3 and verse 12. Matthew chapter 25, verse 30, and verse 41 through 46. And then Matthew chapter 24, verse 37 through 41. Now, the thing we look here in studying this parable here, think about this. This is God, the Lord's trying to show those that are truly saved, you know, what's going to take place. This is prophecy. In Matthew, we read about this. He was talking
mainly to the Jewish people and letting them know this is prophecy. This is what's going to happen. And he was absolutely making an illustration here. You have to be clothed with the righteousness of the Lord Jesus Christ. There are preachers today, people today, that use these illustrations wrongly. And you know what? They take and make a half-truth out of it. Now I'm going to tell you what. If you've got Jesus Christ as your Lord and Savior, you have the righteousness of Jesus Christ imputed to you according to the Word of God. In the book of Romans, we look over here in Romans chapter 4. And I'm not going to read the whole thing to you, but you ought to read Romans chapter 4. Let me pick out these verses here, and you look at this, and you'll see what imputation means. By the way, imputed means, or it's spelled I-M-P-U-T-E-D. What is imputed? What does this mean? Why, I want to show you about imputation. And then I'm going to read the definition. And he received the sign of circumcision, a seal of the righteousness of faith, which he had yet been uncircumcised, that he might be the father of all of them that believe. Believe on the Lord Jesus Christ, and thou shalt be saved, and thy house. That's what Paul says. Though they be not circumcised, that righteousness might be imputed to them also. And verse 22 of Romans chapter 4, and therefore it was imputed to him for righteousness. Now it was not written for his sake alone that it was imputed to him, but for us also. That's us that believe. Paul's talking to the church. Paul's talking to the people that truly get saved. To whom it shall be imputed. If we believe on him that raised up Jesus our Lord from the dead. Did you see? It didn't say if you're a church member. It didn't say if you're baptized. It didn't say if you're demogenized and all of these other things. Confirmed, it said it shall be imputed. Who's doing the who's doing that? It's the Lord. Now what is being imputed mean? Let's look up here and we'll show you, and I'm going to go ahead and read this to you so that you can see what I'm talking about. It means to charge, to attribute, to set to the account of. Why, what does that mean? That means the righteousness of the Lord Jesus Christ is imputed to us. Amen. So, you know, and we're talking about the idea of, in the book of James, chapter 2, verse 23, the scripture was fulfilled, which saith, Abraham believed God, and it was imputed to him for righteousness, and he was called the friend of God. Wow. You know what? The righteousness of the Lord Jesus Christ is imputed to us. So when God looks at us, you know what he sees? He sees the righteousness of the Lord Jesus Christ. We have no righteousness. We can do nothing for salvation. Believe on the Lord Jesus Christ. Have you received Jesus as your Lord and Savior? There's nothing physically that we can do. For by grace are you saved through faith, and that not of yourself, it's the gift of God, not of works, lest any man should boast. You know what? The idea we're looking at here is the wedding garment. You know what is it? Why, that's the righteousness of Jesus Christ that's imputed to us. And without the righteousness of the Lord Jesus, without him clothing us with the righteousness of Jesus Christ, we have nothing. We have no salvation. And you know, how do we know this? Study to show thyself approved unto God, a workman that needeth not to be ashamed, rightly dividing the word of truth. I see that I've really run out of time. That was quick.
But I have several more of these verses that we'll go through so that you can see the truth about the matter. May God help you to see the truth.

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1: Hello and welcome to Freedom Synergy Radio. Thank you so much for joining us today. My name is Donatella Ongreda. On today's show, Taiwan accuses China of relentless persecution against Joshua Wong. Europe can help deter China without sending troops to Taiwan. How is democracy destroyed? And more. So please stay with us. The Taiwanese government on Friday condemned the endless political persecution that it alleges the Chinese Communist Party is carrying out against Hong Kong activist Joshua Wong. Wong pleaded guilty on Wednesday to conspiracy to collude with foreign forces, a charge that could carry a life sentence. In an official statement, presidential spokesperson Karen Kuo accused the CCP and Hong Kong authorities of using authoritarian tools, such as the national security law imposed by Beijing in 2020, with the aim of carrying out relentless political persecution against Joshua Wong and other pro-democracy figures in the former British colony. According to Kuo, this case once again highlights that democracy, the rule of law, and judicial independence in Hong Kong continue to be eroded. The spokesperson lamented that this political repression has become a negative example for the international community and demanded that the CCP immediately cease the suppression of dissent under the pretext of national security. The spokesperson also called for an end to the persecution and for the release of democratic figures who have been wrongfully detained. Wong, 29 years old, pleaded guilty in the Hong Kong High Court to the charge of collusion with foreign forces. In the case, he is accused of conspiring with exiled activist Nathan Law and others to call on foreign nations to impose sanctions, blockades, or other measures against Hong Kong or China during 2020. The indictment specifically covers the period from July 1st to November 23rd, 2020, immediately after the national security law took effect in June 30 of that year. This legislation was imposed by Beijing following the massive anti-government protests that rocked Hong Kong in 2019. This guilty plea marks Wong's second conviction under the same law. Wong is currently serving a 4-year and 8-month prison sentence for conspiracy to subvert state power in connection with a case known as the Hong Kong 47. This case is linked to the unofficial primaries organized by the opposition in July 2020. Joshua Wong has been an iconic figure in the pro-democracy movement since, at age 17, he participated in the 2014 protests known as the Umbrella Revolution. In 2016, along with Nathan Law and other activists, he founded the Democisto Party. Democisto announced its dissolution the very day the national security law went into effect, a law that criminalizes acts such as subversion, secession, terrorism, and collusion with foreign forces. Chinese authorities maintain that this legislation restored stability in Hong Kong following the 2019 protests. However, human rights organizations and various foreign governments have criticized its negative impact on political and civil liberties. DW, the German public broadcast service, brings more information on these new developments on Wong's guilty plea. Let's listen.
2: And let's bring in now Chung Ching Kwang. She is a pro-democracy activist and senior analyst at the Interparliamentary Alliance on China, a group of lawmakers transcending borders and party politics to reform policy on China. Thank you so much for your time today. What's your reaction to Joshua Wong pleading guilty to colluding with foreign forces?
3: As a friend, I feel very sorry for him, and I feel very frustrated that he is subject to yet another persecution coming from the Hong Kong authorities. He was already serving his 4-year and 8-month sentence for taking part in the primary election in 2020. And as he is approaching his release in early 2027, the authorities decided to press another charge on him so that he would stay behind bars, so that he can do what he would see as useful to Hong Kong and voice out for his own freedom and so on. So as a friend, I find this extremely, like, excruciating to see.
2: And Beijing, for its part, it's claiming that lobbying foreign governments for sanctions is a direct challenge to China's sovereignty. Why do you believe those actions should not be considered a national security threat?
3: Because we're not asking for governments to support or do anything to overthrow the government. We're merely asking for accountability for human rights violations and accountability towards the promises made to Hong Kong under the Sino-British Land Declaration, which is a treaty lodged at the UN. So what many people in Hong Kong in 2019 or even before are doing is trying to say, please keep your promises. These are the things that were promised. And at the same time, if you're committing human rights violations, you should be held account for those actions as well. So that is all what people have been doing, and calling for sanctions or lobbying foreign governments per se should not be a crime. We're merely exercising our rights to freedom of speech to say, we think you should be held accountable for what you've done to the people of Hong Kong and to the city itself.
2: Beijing is saying that national security law, that it restored stability after the mass protests of 2019. Critics say that it has effectively ended political opposition. 6 years on, how has the law changed Hong Kong's political landscape in your view?
3: In 6 years, the law has drastically transformed Hong Kong from what we knew as having a very vibrant civil society to almost no civil society at all. Of course, there are people who are trying to do community organizing, trying to run a bookstore, who subsequently were arrested, or there are people who are trying to make sure that there is still visible solidarity among Hong Kongers. But the room for any kind of meaningful opposition is very, very limited. Like, taking as an example the fire that happened last November, people simply asking for accountability for the fire, who is supposed to be responsible for the accident, would be arrested and then said what a petition would normally be accepted in a democratic society is an act of sedition. So all of these things adding together, you can see that there is very little room for any kind of expression of discontent towards the government or any kind of legitimate challenge to the policy of the city. And from what we saw like 6 years ago, where people are willing and happy to speak up, to now that people want to speak up but they can't without paying a huge price in terms of their freedoms and whether or not they can like have the freedom to move around the city or speak freely.
2: Is that expression still happening, though, in your view? I mean, you know Joshua Wong, you're friends with him, you're part of the pro-democracy movement. Is it happening in other circles, in other ways?
3: It is definitely still happening in other circles, in other ways. Probably not as visible as we were used to back in 2019 or 2020. But there are people like activists who are still using the court trials that they are going through as a platform to say what they believe in, to try to encourage people that we should not give up. We should still fight for our freedom and democracy, and that's our fundamental basic human rights. And at the same time, there are lots of people who are doing things outside of Hong Kong, trying to make sure that people are aware of what's happening in the city. So even though I'd say it looks very sad on the surface that nothing is happening right now, but according to my knowledge, a lot of people are still trying to do what they can in their own way to try to make sure that the fight goes on in another way, not in the form of a mass protest or not in terms of like organizing themselves on the streets. But there are definitely people who are trying to make things better in Hong Kong.
2: Looking beyond Joshua Wong as an individual, what do you think Hong Kong's future holds?
3: What would Hong Kong's future look like depends on the international community, to be honest. I mean, the international community stood by and let Hong Kong fall into the state that it is in right now. I mean, as I said, the Sino-British Land Declaration is a treaty lodged at the UN. All of the UN countries have a responsibility to see it through, but they didn't. And right now what's happening to Joshua is he's being punished for fighting for what's promised for Hong Kongers because it's promised to us and therefore we want it and we deserve it. But at the same time, because the international society is not doing enough beyond empty hand-wringing, he is suffering as a result of that. So I think it is time for the international community to take a stand and make sure that they're having China policy that's realistic, not just adopting another business-as-usual approach as they have been in the past 6 years.
2: Zhang Qingquang, pro-democracy activist and senior analyst at the Inter-Parliamentary Alliance on China. Thanks for your time.
3: Thank you.
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1: The debate over a potential war in the Taiwan Strait often centers on which countries would be willing to intervene militarily if China attempted to take the island by force. Europe, however, takes a different approach. Although most European countries would be unlikely to take on a leading military role in the Pacific, the European Union has a tool with which it could contribute to deterrence: its economic clout. The EU has a direct interest in preserving the status quo in the Taiwan Strait and opposes any unilateral attempt to alter it through force or coercion. There is also a specific economic interest at stake. Stability in the Strait affects European prosperity. Given Taiwan's role in international semiconductor supply chains and the region's strategic importance of Europe's trade and economy. On this basis, the EU could develop a strategy aimed at raising the economic cost China would have to bear if it started a war. The case of Lithuania offers a precedent. After deepening its relations with Taiwan in 2021, Lithuanian companies reported problems with contracts, shipments, and imports in China. The European Parliament characterized these measures as Chinese economic coercion, transforming a bilateral dispute into an issue for the Union as a whole. At the same time, the EU developed an anti-coercion instrument adopted in 2023 to respond to the use of trade or investment measures as a tool for political pressure. The author proposes extending this principle through broader cooperation among Europe, the United States, Japan, Australia, Taiwan, and other partners. These countries could create mechanisms to share the burden of economic coercion by providing alternative markets, temporary financing, investment, the reduction of certain trade barriers, or support for the reorganization of supply chains. The goal would be not to economically isolate China, but to prevent it from easily exerting pressure on individual countries by taking advantage of its superior economic size. An economic coalition could, moreover, be much broader than a military coalition. Many European governments that would not be willing to send troops to the Pacific could participate through financial restrictions, the protection of essential supply chains, access to alternative markets, financing, or the coordination of technology controls. Europe also maintains a significant economic relationship with Taiwan. In 2025, bilateral trade in goods reached 68.7 billion euros, and the EU was Taiwan's fourth largest trading partner. The key would be to make the cost of an aggression predictable. Before taking action against Taiwan, Chinese leaders would have to consider not only the military consequences, but also the economic ones. Thus, Europe would not have to become a military power in the Pacific to influence that calculation. It may not be part of Taiwan's primary military shield, but it can help build its economic shield.
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1: How is democracy destroyed? To understand how democracy is destroyed in the 21st century, we must move beyond the old image of tanks surrounding the presidential palace or soldiers staging a nighttime coup. In the modern era, democracy rarely dies suddenly. It dies gradually, legally, and from within, usually at the hands of leaders who came to power through the popular vote. This phenomenon has been extensively documented by contemporary political scientists, who agree that the current democratic collapse follows a sequence of sophisticated and subtle steps that succeed in dismantling the system without the need to violently suspend the constitution. following a step-by-step breakdown of how a modern democracy is eroded and destroyed. First, the rise of a populist leader and polarization. The process usually begins with a crisis of legitimacy in the traditional political system, perceived corruption, economic inequality, or insecurity created an ideal breeding ground for the emergence of an outsider or populist leader. This leader does not simply present himself as a political option, but as the very embodiment of the pure people in constant struggle against a corrupt elite. The main strategy at this stage is emotional polarization, dividing society into two irreconcilable camps, friends versus foe. Under this logic, the opposition is no longer a legitimate rival with different ideas, but an enemy of the nation that must be eradicated. Then we have the takeover of independent institutions. Once in power through democratic means, the authoritarian government's first objective is to neutralize the checks and balances that limit its authority. Hungarian political scientist Balint Magyar calls this the capture of the state. The attack is not physical, but bureaucratic and legal. In the judiciary, judges are forced into early retirement. The number of justices on the Supreme Court is expanded to fill it with allies, as happened in Venezuela under Hugo Chavez, for instance, or parallel courts are created. The goal is for the law to cease being a constraint on the ruler and become a weapon in their hands. Electoral and oversight bodies. The heads of electoral institutions, prosecutors' offices, and controllers' offices are replaced by members of the ruling party. By controlling the referee, the government ensures that any future election or investigation will go in its favor. The stifling of the free press and civil society. Democracy requires informed citizens. Therefore, controlling their narrative is essential. Instead of forcibly shutting down newspapers or television stations, which would draw international condemnation, modern regimes use mechanisms of economic and legal suffocation. For example, the use of government advertising. Government advertising is withdrawn from critical media outlets to financially strangle them, while compliant media are rewarded. Defamation and hate speech laws. Ambiguous regulations are enacted to criminalize journalistic criticism under the pretext of protecting national security or preventing hate speech. Fiscal harassment. Tax collection agencies are used to constantly audit and intimidate media owners, opposition business leaders, and non-governmental organizations or NGOs. Then we have the rewriting the rules of the game, the constitutional engineering. With the referees under control and criticism weakened, the regime proceeds to consolidate its hold on power by modifying the legal and constitutional framework. This is done to maintain a facade of legality or autocratic legalism. Electoral reforms emerge. Obstacles are imposed on the registration of opposition parties, or the participation of the most popular opposition leaders is directly prohibited through administrative disqualifications. Re-election reforms. Constitutions are modified through amendments, questionable referendums, or biased judicial interpretations to allow for the indefinite re-election of the president. The consolidation of competitive authoritarianism. The ultimate result of this process is not a classic military dictatorship, but what political science defines as hybrid regime or competitive authoritarianism. At this stage, elections continue to be held regularly and the opposition can compete, but the playing field is so heavily tilted that it's virtually impossible for the ruling party to lose. The state and the ruling party have merged into a single entity. Institutions no longer protect citizens' rights, but rather the privileges of the ruling elite. Democracy has been reduced to an empty shell. It retains the form of elections, but has completely lost the substance of freedom.
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1: What are the three main areas to be taken into account to end the war between Russia and Ukraine? President Donald Trump says he has a new plan to end that war, and his envoys, Steve Witkoff and Jared Kushner, have traveled to Russia to hold talks with Putin and Zelensky. But there is profound mistrust between the parties in conflict. So what can be done? DW sat down with expert Mark Galeotti, author and historian, to examine three main sticking points that are preventing any progress towards resolving this conflict. Let's listen.
4: What are the three main challenges to ending the war in Ukraine? The three most crucial sticking points? And are we finally going to see a resolution to them? Perhaps, if you believe the U.S. president. Donald Trump says he has a new plan for peace between Ukraine and Russia. But again, does it successfully tackle those sticking points? We'll be asking an expert what he thinks the toughest ones might be. Special Envoy Steve Witkoff and Jared Kushner, the president's son-in-law, are believed to have traveled from Washington to Moscow for talks. Ukrainian President Volodymyr Zelensky said the pair would fly to Ukraine on Sunday after visiting the Russian capital. Let's take a listen to what President Trump had to say in the Oval Office on Friday about the trip.
5: We have an idea for peace. Look, I said late wars. Most of them were supposed to be, in my opinion, more difficult than Russia-Ukraine. There's a personality problem in Russia-Ukraine. You have President Zelensky and President Putin. They truly hate each other. Do you know what hate is? They have serious hate.
4: You heard him. President Trump says Zelensky and Putin truly hate each other and that ending the war is a personality problem. But the reality is much more complicated. The Wall Street Journal recently reported that the war has entered what it calls a new deadlier phase. Ukraine's long-range capabilities are also rapidly increasing, and it has massively stepped up its attacks inside Russia. On Friday afternoon, Russia hit Ukraine's security service HQ in the heart of Kyiv. They targeted a room that's used by their security chief. Ukraine's foreign minister called the attack a major escalation. There are no publicly available numbers on the casualties, but the Council on Foreign Relations estimates that over a million people have been killed in the conflict so far. The front line has also been largely frozen for years. Russia is struggling to capture any new territory, and Ukraine seems unable to win back any significant amount of land captured by Russian troops. However, Moscow is already trying to stake its claim on eastern Ukraine, saying on Saturday morning that the U.S. administration should take into account realities on the ground. If there is any chance of peace, concessions will likely have to be made on both sides. But what are the three main sticking points? What would be the three areas of compromise that would have to be worked through to bring an end to this protracted war? We're going to count them down with Mark Galeotti, a leading commentator on Russian security and politics. He's director of the Mayak Intelligence Consultancy, which focuses on Russia, and he's author of many books on Vladimir Putin and Russia. Mark, we're happy to have you.
6: Pleasure to be here.
4: Before we hit those sticking points, a brief word on that drone strike targeting Ukraine's security service in Kyiv. Does that attack tell us these talks are starting from a position of leverage and urgency or from a position of such profound mistrust that a real deal is almost impossible?
6: Well, there's certainly massive levels of distrust. It's worth noting the Russians themselves are claiming that they didn't launch that drone, though that may well be just a bit of mischief-making, given that this follows on from a firefight between members of Ukrainian military intelligence and Ukraine's security service. So I think when it comes down to it, this is not going to be a war that can be ended on a handshake and any kind of trust between the participants. It will have to be
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1: It's 8 p.m. in Israel, Tuesday, September the 15th, 2026. In the headlines, Israel's atomic energy chief says the Iranian regime has enough unmonitored uranium to produce at least 10 bombs. Rising regional concern amid Houthi-Saudi escalation. The UN human rights chief expresses concern of war crimes over the discovery of large numbers of bodies beneath Gaza rubble from buildings destroyed during the war. Families of the victims of the October 7th massacre release a report accusing the government of policies that led to the onslaught. The August Consumer Price Index climbed 0.7%. The weather outlook, no change tomorrow, cooler Thursday, but still hot for the time of year. Good evening, this is Nomi Segal with the news. The Iran nuclear threat. The head of Israel's Atomic Energy Commission, Moshe Edrei, warned that the Tehran regime still possesses a quantity of enriched uranium that is enough to produce more than 10 nuclear bombs. Addressing the meeting of the International Atomic Energy Agency in Vienna, the senior Israeli official said Iran has more than 9 tons of nuclear material that is not under international oversight. He stressed Israel is unable to ignore the public threats voiced by the Ayatollah regime to destroy Israel. We acted in order to ensure our survival, and we will do it again if the need arises, he warned. Here's an excerpt from his remarks that was released earlier by the Prime Minister's office.
2: Iran deepened its non-compliance dramatically, as the recent DG's report details. It is not providing access to the most critical nuclear sites for more than a year, thus preventing the agency from conducting any verification activity in clear violation of its safeguards agreement, which the board decided to report to the United Nations Security Council. This includes over 9 tons of nuclear material that are outside the agency's safeguards, including 440 kilograms of HEU, equivalent to more than 10 nuclear devices. Iran's radical regime has not changed course and remains committed to expanding its missile and military nuclear capabilities.
1: Moshe Edrei, head of Israel's Atomic Energy Commission. Cabinet Minister Amichai Shikli of the Likud told Khan there is no choice but to continue to act to bring down the Iranian regime in order to put an end to the Iranian nuclear threat. The key is to dealing with what remains of the Iranian nuclear project, and I note that all of the Iranian nuclear facilities were hit and severely damaged, including senior nuclear scientists. In my eyes, it is the most important thing now to act on an economic blockade, just as the Americans did, to continue the economic pressure to bring the regime down. Turning to the north, the IDF continues to clear the security sector in southern Lebanon. In the area of Hardov, a Hezbollah launcher and missiles were discovered. The IDF spokesperson says forces uncovered the weapons yesterday. The IDF also said it destroyed a Hezbollah position and tunnel shaft in southern Lebanon, where launchers containing 32 rockets aimed at Israel were found. According to the IDF, the infrastructure and weapons had been left in the area before the ceasefire agreement took effect. U.S. Ambassador to Lebanon Michelle Issa visited the southern Lebanese village of Zawtar Garbia today, accompanied by a delegation from the Council for Development and Reconstruction. The visit came amid ongoing Israeli strikes in southern Lebanon and followed Lebanese President Joseph Aoun's visit to the area several days earlier. The village is part of the U.S. brokered pilot zones agreement, under which Israel consented to withdraw from the area in exchange for the disarmament of Hezbollah. Turning to the Gaza Strip, in the northern Gaza Strip, the IDF and Shin Bet eliminated the commander of Hamas's Jabalia battalion in a strike overnight. A joint statement from the Shin Bet and IDF said that in his role, Ahmed Battash was responsible for oversight of weapons of the northern Gaza Brigade and arming terrorists. He was recently involved in activities to advance terror and rebuild Hamas capabilities. The army said that steps were taken prior to the strike to minimize harm to uninvolved civilians. The IDF also said that in a strike over the weekend in Khan Yunis, in the southern Gaza Strip, a terrorist, Mohsen Farid Saud Abu Hadaf, was eliminated. He was head of an Islamic Jihad rocket cell that raided Kibbutz Kisufim in the October 7th attack. According to the statement, the terrorist was engaged in advancing terror activity against IDF forces and Israeli civilians in methodical violation of the ceasefire. He was eliminated to remove the threat he posed. The IDF stressed that prior to the strike, steps were taken to minimize harm to innocent civilians, including use of precise weaponry and air surveillance. Meanwhile, in an earlier statement, the army said that Israeli forces killed two Hamas commanders who posed an immediate threat in advanced terror attacks. The army said Rafat Abu Samar, a company commander in the Hamas operations headquarters, who advanced and led training for Hamas terrorists ahead of the October 7th massacre and more recently continued to train operatives and develop Hamas's combat capabilities, was eliminated in Khan Yunis. The second Hamas terrorist, Mohammed Khader Fahmi Agur, was involved in production of weapons for Hamas, and he was eliminated in Gaza City. The army said that recently the terrorists had advanced terror activity targeting Israeli civilians and IDF troops and operated to restore Hamas capabilities in violation of the ceasefire. And this evening, sources in the Gaza Strip reported two airstrikes in Gaza City. According to those sources, one person was killed and more than seven other people were injured, including one person in serious condition. The United Nations says it remains deeply concerned by reports of civilians being killed and injured in military strikes across populated areas of Gaza. In a briefing yesterday, the UN deputy spokesperson Farhan Haq cited UNICEF reports that nine children were killed or died from injuries over the previous week. He also said humanitarian partners have warned that restrictions on engine oil and spare parts, alongside funding shortages for fuel, threaten essential services dependent on generators and transportation.
3: The Office for the Coordination of Humanitarian Affairs says it remains deeply concerned by reports that civilians are being killed and injured by military strikes hitting populated areas across the Gaza Strip. UNICEF said yesterday that nine children were reportedly killed or died from their injuries over the previous week, including two sisters aged 6 and 12, and four other children between the ages of 3 and 14. The agency said that a pregnant mother and her unborn baby were also reportedly killed by gunfire. At least 13 military operations continued across all parts of Gaza over the weekend, particularly west of the so-called Yellow Line. This included airstrikes, shelling, gunfire, and naval fire. We reiterate that civilians and civilian infrastructure, including humanitarians and their supplies and property, must always be protected. Meanwhile, our humanitarian partners warned that the power supply for essential services remains extremely vulnerable to ongoing restrictions on engine oil and spare parts, combined with funding shortfalls for fuel. Water pumping, desalination plants, health services, and food distributions all rely on backup generators and transportation. According to information collected through the UN 2720 mechanism, since March, Israeli authorities have approved the entry into Gaza of some 13,500 liters of engine oil, while more than 92,000 liters are still pending approval. That's quite a lot more. These figures do not include engine oil for bakeries. Without urgent approvals for engine oil and spare parts, people's access to safe water could worsen even further. Sewage systems could fail if pumping systems shut down, and uncollected waste could build up again. The UN and our partners continue to buy, import, and deliver fuel to power critical facilities. But fuel is expensive, including due to taxes, while funding for it remains extremely limited.
1: U.S. Deputy Spokesperson Farhan Haq. The UN High Commissioner for Human Rights, Volker Türk, has called for international investigators to be granted access to the Gaza Strip to assist in gathering evidence. Made concerns about violations and war crimes by Israel, in his words. According to him, the discovery of large numbers of bodies beneath the rubble of buildings destroyed in Israeli strikes during the war could indicate war crimes and other horrific crimes. The discoveries revived concerns raised in a 2024 UN report that found Israeli strikes on residential buildings and other civilian sites during the early weeks of the war may have violated international humanitarian law, the OHCHR said. The Prime Minister's Office and Foreign Ministry did not immediately respond to a request for comment. The Palestinian Civil Defense has claimed more than 630 bodies and human remains have been recovered from beneath destroyed buildings across Gaza since 2025. Turning to regional developments, Qatar has warned of dire consequences if the vital Bab el-Mandeb waterway were to close after a months-long blockade of the Strait of Hormuz and recent Houthi gains on the Red Sea coast. A Qatar foreign ministry official told reporters that the world is suffering enough with the closure of the Strait of Hormuz. We cannot also afford to add the Bab el-Mandeb into that equation. The official said that the closure of the southern entrance to the Red Sea would be catastrophic for the entire world, and we are already seeing the consequences, so Qatar is pushing for diplomacy dialogue. Egypt's President Abdel Fattah al-Sisi and Saudi Crown Prince Mohammed bin Salman stressed the need to ensure freedom and security of navigation in the Bab el-Mandeb Strait and the Red Sea during talks in Cairo today. The Egyptian presidency said Sisi also expressed support for Saudi measures to protect its security and stability and for efforts to reach a comprehensive and sustainable political solution to the Yemen crisis. Meanwhile, reports have said the U.S. Central Command has been overseeing contacts between Saudi Arabia and Israel over the Houthi advances in Yemen and the Iran-backed group's attacks on Saudi Arabia, citing anonymous diplomatic and security sources. The goal of the contacts is to share Israeli intelligence that could help Riyadh defend itself. According to the reports, Saudi Crown Prince Mohammed bin Salman had turned to CENTCOM to enlist the Israeli aid, the report said. According to the sources, the Saudis have also turned to other Gulf states and Egypt. Meanwhile, the Haaretz newspaper reported that military officials have told the political echelon that Israel's leaders should avoid ordering strikes on Houthis or other actions that would place Israel at the forefront of a military struggle against the group. Houthi attacks early this morning triggered warnings in six Saudi cities, including Yanbu, the kingdom's main Red Sea oil port, and Riyadh warned it would react firmly to the Iran-backed rebels' ongoing missile and drone attacks. The UN Security Council will convene tomorrow for a discussion regarding the escalation in Bab el-Mandeb following the Houthi takeover of the strait. The development comes after Houthi fighters seized two strategic islands in the Red Sea, reinforcing the Iran-backed group's ability to control a key shipping route as concerns mount that the world is facing a new oil supply crisis. Reporter Mark Weiss spoke with Inbal Nisim Lufton.
4: We're talking to Inbal Nisim Lufton, an expert on Yemen and the Houthis from Tel Aviv University's Dayan Center and the Open Universities. So bring our listeners up to speed. What's happening on the ground now in Yemen and the dramatic events over the last few weeks?
5: So what we see now is basically the collapse of the ceasefire that was reached between the Saudis and the Houthis. In April 2022, we've seen that happening, I think, from the beginning of this July, and it's escalating. So we see the Houthis advancing to southern Al-Hudaydah and taking over the Moha port at Taiza Governorate, which is south to Al Hudaydah, and they are advancing towards small islands near Bab el-Mandeb, which makes it possible for them basically to seek ships that go by Bab al-Mandab without any use of technology. They can simply see them with their eyes, which makes it much more easier for them to control the Bab al-Mandab Strait and to continue the blockade on Saudi Arabia. We also have fightings up north, at the Al-Jawf and southern Kuwait, and Marib, which is very rich for its oil and gas. So we see a number of fighting areas at the moment, and the Houthis seem to be advancing at most of them.
4: So what's the background then to this enmity between Saudi Arabia and the Houthis? Is it the Sunni-Shia split? Is it over regional control, control of the Red Sea? What's the background?
5: If we look at recent history, then we see Saudi Arabia was involved in internal issues of Yemen ever since the establishment of a Yemeni state, and we had several of these over the 20th century. We had North and South, and then we had the Republic of Yemen, which united the North and South states in 1990, and then the civil war in Saudi Arabia was involved during the 50s and 60s and later. But I think that basically the establishment of the anti-Houthi coalition in 2015, the beginning of 2015, may be the point that we're aiming to at this very moment. The hostility towards the Houthis has ideological and religious basis, but very practical, you know, political and military aspects as well, as Yemen and Saudi Arabia share a borderline, which for some parts of it, the Houthis are sitting on the north part of it, of the Saada district. And it was not a quiet borderline. And for many years, the Saudis tried to be able to stop smuggling and of weapons, of drugs, of commodities, of immigrants, and they were unable to succeed, or maybe succeeded in some way, but it didn't solve the problem. When it turned out to be a security problem of military actions that the Houthis were performing in Saudi territory, then it was too much. And when the Saudis felt that the outcomes of the Arab Spring of Yemen in 2011 were not going in the direction that they were hoping for, and that the Houthis were advancing and they took over the capital, Sana'a, at the end of 2014, and this was too much. It felt to them like the Houthis, like the Iranians were going in Yemen, and the Houthis are their proxy.
4: How much is this an extension, really, of the Iran war? How much is Iran involved here?
5: I think Iranians are involved, and they are they made the Houthis the military. They gave them the military capabilities that we see today. But I wouldn't say that the Houthis are that their position is similar to what Hezbollah is to Iranians or even the Iraqi militias. They were independent. They fought the central government for years with probably no help from the Iranians or very little help in terms of military or intelligence from the Iranians. Probably from 2009, this relationship, this partnership is moving to high gear. And even in 2015 would be like the changing point where you see Iranians much more involved in helping, aiding the Houthis. But it's still very important for them to maintain their own independence, and the way that they make their own decisions and going into action. I don't think when Tehran is asking for something, the Houthis comply immediately. It doesn't work that way.
4: So a few days ago, the Houthis issued a statement saying they would only target Saudi vessels passing through the Red Sea. Is this the situation? Can all of the vessels still traverse the waterway?
5: According to Yahya Sarid, a military spokesman, this is what they aim to do at the moment. Providing nothing changes. They were trying they were sending messages to the citizens of Taiz and Moha and the surroundings to say, do not worry. We're not aiming to hurt you or anyone around. The blockade is only against the Saudis at the moment. Situation is not going to change for you. But we very well know that the situation may change if the United States decides to be involved with it, as we see now that is not happening, or if anything changes in the way the Saudis behave, or if Israel is in the picture, if anything happens in Gaza, which might serve the Houthis' interests, and they decide to make it broader say that Israel is prohibited, as well from going through Bab el-Mandab Strait.
4: Finally, this civil war has been going on for 12 years. The Houthis have survived major airstrikes from Saudi Arabia, from Israel, from the U.S. and Britain. In Israel, the comedy shows make fun of the Houthis, pictures of them in their sandals and the Kalashnikov rifles. How do you explain their resilience?
5: I think it's very difficult for us to realize that the lack of symmetry in the power balance doesn't necessarily say that we're going to win. They may be a small power coming from the highlands of North Yemen, fighting with some, guerrilla techniques, but they advanced over the years. We see that in about two decades, they evolved into a regional power, of course, with the help of the Iranians, but they adapt very quickly. They are very resilient. They are very patient. I think they are very pragmatic. Even though their religious ideology is a revival religious movement of Zaydi Shia, and I think they have a very good real politics. They know how to read the regional political map, and they always wait to see what happens in Lebanon, to see what happens with Iran and the U.S. They never immediately react. They always wait. They try to make sense of the political and regional strategic picture, and then only react in a way that would first and foremost serve their interest. I think they're very smart in this way, and it's really hard for us to accept that for some reason, because maybe we're not used to dealing with this kind of situation, even though, Israel's history with Hamas over the years, or with Hezbollah in Lebanon, this is something that you have to wonder about. It's really hard for us to accept that it doesn't have to be a huge superpower in order to be able to hurt you in many ways for years and make you unable to solve that problem. The Saudis see that. We see that in different ways, but still, it's hard for us to accept that reality.
1: Inbal Nisim Lufton from Tel Aviv University's Dayan Center. And Khan News reports this evening that a diplomatic source from a country in the region has confirmed that, according to assessments, Israel has begun to transfer intelligence information to Saudi Arabia via the United States. Turning to the election campaign for the 26th Knesset, the religious Zionism party of Cabinet Minister Bezalel Smotrich released an AI-generated campaign video portraying rough treatment of the heads of Israel's judicial system. The video shows figures of the Attorney General Gali Baharav Miara, Supreme Court Chief Justice Yitzhak Amit, and Justice Daphna Barak Erez being dragged away by men in yellow vests at a protest. This followed by a

The Likud has submitted a formal request to the Central Elections Committee to disqualify the Arabs' joint list from running in the elections. Meanwhile, the left-wing Democrats Party petitioned the Central Elections Committee to bar National Security Minister Itamar Ben-Gvir's Otzma Yehudit slate from running in the October 27th election, accusing the far-right party of undermining democracy, denying the existence of the State of Israel as a democratic state, and inciting racism. The petition argued that Otzma Yehudit's lawmakers had moved beyond the ideology of the late extremist Rabbi Meir Kahana and were now using government power to erode state institutions. As the Likud party continues to grapple with how to handle Ofer Winter's new right-wing party, Amcha Yisrael, Winter this evening is addressing a campaign event of his party. He was expected to respond to the harsh stance the Likud has taken against his party amid concern of wasted votes for the right should Winter's party fail to pass the electoral threshold. The most recent Khan News poll released last night showed that Winter's Amcha Yisrael party, as well as the political party of Yoaz Hendel and Yaron Zericha, would both pass the electoral threshold with 4 seats each. Also, according to the poll, there is a tie between the 2 largest political blocs, with each gaining 52 seats. The survey also found that the Yashar party, led by Gadi Eisenkot, remains the largest party with 24 mandates. The Likud dropped a mandate to 20 seats. The Arab parties receive 12 mandates. Families of captivity survivors and those murdered in the Hamas October 7th onslaught held a news conference this afternoon, unveiling a report they compiled, which they called a glaring indictment of the government's failures in the years leading up to the attack, arguing that the massacre resulted from a long-term Israeli policy of strengthening Hamas. They also protested that no one has formally been held responsible for allowing the onslaught and blamed Prime Minister Benjamin Netanyahu for failing to prevent it. In remarks, Shelley Meshel Yogev, whose daughter Libby Cohen-Magori was murdered at the Nova Festival, called on Prime Minister Netanyahu to draw the appropriate conclusions. How can a prime minister not say, "I was prime minister, all of what happened in the country is my responsibility, and I am leaving public life after this horrific massacre, that I am one of those who bears significant responsibility." Noting the report's reference to Netanyahu's longstanding policy of containment regarding Hamas, she said, "How can you be blind to the facts? The prime minister is the father of the conception." Noam Perry, whose father Chaim Perry was abducted alive from kibbutz near Oz and later murdered in Hamas captivity, noted that a commission of inquiry has not even been established. Gil Dickman, whose cousin Carmel Gott was abducted from kibbutz Be'eri and murdered in captivity in Gaza, rejected the prime minister's recent remarks, blaming security officials for failing to wake him before the attack. Netanyahu says he was not woken on October 7th, but here, in case 710, there are 1,000 alarm clocks, Dickman said. He accused the prime minister's camp of trying to reduce a failure that lasted a decade and a half to a single 3-hour incident. Michel Alouz, whose son Guy was abducted to Gaza and murdered in captivity, said the government in 2018 asked Qatar to transfer money to Hamas, a terror organization with the stated goal of destroying Israel. Natalia Casarotti, whose son Keshet was murdered at the Nova, played a recording of her son's call to the Magen David Adom hotline, pleading for an ambulance to come. The public storm in Israel over the documentary film Naza, which alleges indiscriminate Gazan civilian casualties during the war. The head of the IDF Southern Command, Major General Yaniv Asur, referred indirectly to the matter, stating at a New Year's toast at the Eshkol Regional Council that the IDF is committed to its values. "Within this war, we insist on maintaining purity of arms to differentiate between the enemy and the uninvolved, to hit the enemy, thwart him, while doing everything we can to minimize harm to those who are not involved. In the face of false claims, we present facts. To hard questions, we will answer honestly. If failing,

0: things are discovered, we will probe, learn, and repair. Amid the political backlash, which included the culture minister calling for checking whether it is possible to revoke the Israeli citizenship of the two creators of the film, the Union of Journalists in Israel issued a statement backing the creators. Freedom of expression is intended precisely to allow discussion of opinions, positions, and statements that challenge public discourse and various institutions, the organization said. Without freedom of expression, there is no democracy, and without democracy, the state of Israel will not survive. Meanwhile, the international spokesperson in the Prime Minister's office, Yaron Spielman, decried the film, which won a special jury prize at the Venice Film Festival, labeling it a fiction designed to promote an anti-Israel narrative. He spoke to Reuters.
1: The film presents itself as being a documentary. We haven't seen it because the creators of the film didn't show it to anyone in Israel. They weren't interested in our opinion. They weren't interested in the truth. They want to present a narrative that is an anti-Israel narrative built from what we can understand in the trailer on a system of lies to prey upon an unknowing European audience and get applause at international film festivals. I'm still waiting for The Guardian to give me a copy of the movie. They have, to this moment of this recording, I've not yet received a copy of a movie. Who, with the most smallest iota of journalistic integrity, would create an entire movie, so-called documentary, which is actually fiction, and not ask for the response of the Israeli government or the Israeli army? It's a farce. Israel does more than any other army to minimize civilian casualties. Compared to any other urban warfare, Israel is less than half of the casualty rate, civilian casualty rate, even of the United States and Mosul. So we are looking at an army who takes into account not only our own civilians, which we're here to protect, we take into account the civilians in Gaza that Hamas hides behind. They're one of these additional steps on the anti-Semitic ladder of trying to cast Israel as the demon of the world while ignoring that we are defending ourselves against terrorists who are out for our own destruction, like Iran, like Hamas, and like Hezbollah. All these terror organizations have the exact same strategy. They strike Israel from behind their civilians, even their own families. They'll leave them in the kitchen upstairs while they hide in the bunkers down below to plant terror attacks so that when Israel responds, they can wave civilian casualty flag. This is just another step on the ladder to try to demonize Israel. Previous wars, armies would strafe, carpet bomb, cause massive civilian casualties. This has been the opposite. In fact, Israel has gone to extensive means to target the leadership of these terror organizations, whether it's Nasrallah, whether it's Ali Khamenei from Iran, whether it's Sinwar from Gaza, and minimize civilian casualties.
0: International spokesperson in the Prime Minister's office, Yaron Spielman. Taking a midway look at the headlines this evening, Israel's atomic energy chief says the Iranian regime has enough unmonitored uranium for at least 10 bombs. Rising regional concern amid Houthi-Saudi escalations, Khan reports that a diplomat in a region in the country confirmed, according to assessments, that Israel has been transferring intelligence information to the Saudis via the Americans. The Saudis had requested assistance. The UN human rights chief expresses concern of war crimes over the discovery of large numbers of bodies beneath Gaza rubble from buildings destroyed during the war. Families of victims of the October 7th massacre release a report blaming the government of policies that led to the onslaught. The August Consumer Price Index climbed 0.7%. The weather outlook, no change tomorrow, cooler Thursday, but still hot for the time of year. A 19-year-old resident of Kfar Qasim has been arrested on suspicion of planning a terror attack. The Shin Bet and police said in a joint statement that Mustafa Issa was strongly influenced by the events of October 7th and was in the process of planning an attack. Airsoft guns were found in his possession when he was arrested. Authorities said the investigation found that Issa had attempted to manufacture explosive devices using various materials and had shared his efforts with others. A prosecutor's statement was filed ahead of an expected indictment. A check of his phone revealed internet searches on how to carry out an attack, as well as Hamas propaganda. Issa is suspected of planning to set off bombs in cities in central Israel, as well as the server farm of the Amdocs Corporation. Two of his friends were also detained, but at this juncture it was not clear if they were linked to the terror activity. A 54-year-old Palestinian was shot dead by Israeli troops in El Bira near Ramallah this morning. The IDF said that during operational activity, the man attempted to grab the weapon of one of the soldiers and was shot. Murder in Jaffa. A man in his 20s was fatally shot. He was evacuated to Wolfson Hospital in Holon, where he was pronounced dead. Police have arrested a suspect in the shooting in his 20s. Around 260 Jewish and Arab leaders and social activists have sent a letter to the Jewish National Fund chair, Eyal Ostrinsky, asking the organization to immediately evacuate a tent compound set up last week on its land within the jurisdiction of the Galilee Arab village of Majdal Krum. The signatories said the site was established to promote a nationalist agenda and establish facts on the ground that could lead to escalation and harm the fabric of shared life in the Galilee. Although a permit issued for the site is for grazing purposes only, tents and other structures have been erected there. Meanwhile, Knesset member Ahmed Tibi of the Joint Lists says that police and the JNF have conveyed that the compound will be dismantled by tomorrow. Khan notes that this afternoon there was a protest of Jews and Arabs at the site. The protesters said that elements in the right wing are trying to foment unrest in the Galilee, as has happened in Judea and Samaria. The Nof HaGalil District Court has sentenced 34-year-old Dennis Mukin to 22 years in prison after he was convicted of murder with indifference in the 2023 killing of 19-year-old Dier al-Omari following a dispute that erupted between them on the road. According to the conviction, Mukin was driving with a suspended license and under the influence of drugs and alcohol at the time of the road rage incident. The driver who committed the grave traffic offense causing the accident in February 2025 that killed an engaged couple, Eliava Bekassis and Shachaf Danino, has been sentenced to 7 years in jail. Soraya Abu Arar was convicted at her admission of passing a car on a solid line and colliding with the vehicle the couple was traveling in. She was also ordered to pay 180,000 shekels to each of the families, and her driving license was revoked. An outburst erupted in the courtroom with the reading of the sentence, which was lower than the minimum initially discussed during a prior mediation effort led by the former Beersheba District Court Judge Benny Segui prior to his death in a traffic accident. Khan reports that at the time, Segui had set a minimum punishment for 12 years in jail. On the roads, three people were seriously hurt in traffic accidents this afternoon. In Jerusalem, a bus struck a pedestrian in his 20s. He was injured in the head and evacuated to Magen David Adom to Hadassah Hospital in Enkarim. Near Rishpon, a motorcycle rider in his 30s was seriously hurt when he was struck by a truck. In Suradasa, a 9-year-old boy was seriously hurt. Economic news. The consumer price index for August rose by 0.7%, leaving the inflation rate at 1.5%, defying forecasts that it would rise. Khan reports that notable price increases in August were for fresh vegetables, which rose nearly 3%. Transportation, entertainment, and rental costs also rose, with housing going up by 0.6%. There were notable drops in prices for fresh fruit, clothing, food, furniture, and home equipment. Israel's Jewish people to embrace the basic framework of Yom Kippur, including fasting, avoiding driving, and maintaining the day's traditional quiet, even among people who do not plan to attend synagogue. This according to a new survey by the Tzohar Index for Judaism and Tradition. The survey found that 61% of respondents plan to fast this Yom Kippur, including 54% who intend to observe a full fast and another 7% who plan to fast partially. Among respondents who own a car, 96% said they do not intend to drive on the holiday. In addition, 46% of all respondents said they plan to attend synagogue, while 51% said they intend to donate to charity before Yom Kippur. Today marks 6 years since the normalization of ties between Israel and the United Arab Emirates in the framework of the Abraham Accords. Yossi Shelley, Israel's ambassador to Abu Dhabi, told Khan that he projects that within half a year, another Arab country will join the agreements. Rapper Macklemore says he's been dropped from Ed Sheeran's tour over pro-Palestinian comments he made earlier this month on stage at New Jersey's MetLife Stadium. He said on Instagram yesterday that several U.S. venues told the promoter they would prohibit him from performing as Sheeran's opening act for the Loop tour. An exhibition of the works of the Israeli artist and poet Ruth Dorit Yaacobi recently opened at the Eskila Gallery in Jaffa. Yaacobi, who exhibited abroad and in Israel, lived and created in the south of Israel, where exposure to the desert elements was an integral part of her work. We heard more about the exhibition, The Path of the Living Heart, from curator Itai Gabay. Joining us on the line is Itai Gabay, curator at the Eskila Gallery. And we are speaking about a just-opened exhibition of the works of artist Ruth Dorit Yaacobi, who passed away in 2015. And this exhibition is The Path of the Living Heart. So thank you for joining us. And first, tell us a bit about this artist.
2: Well, first of all, hello. Nice to be here. Ruth Dorit Yaacobi was a huge, I can say, singular, unique artist. She worked approximately 30 years. She was living in Arad, in the south, in the desert, you can say. And she had more than 40 single exhibitions around the world. Also in the most important places in Israel, in Israel Museum, in Tel Aviv Museum, two exhibitions in Herzliya Museum. She had exhibitions in Japan, in South America, in Canada, in Europe. She had a huge amount of works. She used to work in the desert. I mean, not just she lived there, but she used to work in the nature, with the nature. Used to leave her works sometimes outside in the wadi, in the valley under the house, and things that came from the nature many times stayed in her works, which I refer to even sand, leaves, everything. She used to find many objects that I will call them forgotten objects, things that people throw away, and she found them in walking in the street, and she used to take them and put them inside her works. She referred her work not just as a art creating, but more than something like curing the world. She some kind of, I don't know how to say, but kind of maybe shamanism. She used to refer her works as working with an aim and a purpose to cure and heal the world and the souls of people who are forgotten. And she didn't want them to be forgotten. She used to say that she hears them. She hears them like talking to her, speaking to her from somewhere, and she has she descended to do something with them. It's not just working artworks. You know, it was something much beyond this.
0: To heal or to feel their pain or to hear their pain?
2: Yes, exactly. And not just the pain of the singular soul, but the pain of the world. She felt the pain and the agony of the world. And it's a feeling that with the time, we came bigger and bigger. And in the beginning, she was just, it was something more particular. But as long as she worked, she felt it more and more. In the beginning, she felt more the agony and the sorrow. And within time, she...

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And welcome back to Teacher's Corner Innovations and Industry Program. I'm your host, Tim Cordray. And that was Lady of Madrid, original studio music from Hannah and the Ragamuffins here at Hannah Studios deep in Shelley Lake Woods. And hey, we'd like to have a special shout out to the folks at Pampered Maids at Arlington, Texas. Hey, Asa, thank you. You guys did a great job. We thank you very much for the services that you rendered from Teacher's Corner Innovations and Industry Program here on WRMI Radio Miami International.

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And I want to say a special good morning to everybody at WRMI Radio Miami International, Okeechobee, Florida, United States of America, on the edge of the beautiful Everglades in Florida. Oh, and how beautiful it is.

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Want to say good morning to everybody. Hope you're having a fine Monday or Wednesday. 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

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And we here at Hannah Studios want to say good morning to everybody. 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
3: Governor Greg Abbott says he will not hand over an ICE agent wanted in Minnesota, and a lawsuit has been filed against Texas over this.
4: And Governor Greg Abbott of Texas responded to Minnesota's request to extradite ICE agent Christian Castro.
5: I don't trust Tim Walz on anything, let alone something like this. But listen, while they're making demands, I've got a demand of my own. It's time for Minnesota to step up and repay the United States of America and Americans for all the fraud that they've committed in their state under federal programs. Now, I will not respond to them at all until they fully repay the United States of America for the fraud they committed.
4: Tonight on Quorum Radio, we're going to be hearing from Alex Newman of the Sentinel Report discussing Attorney General of Minnesota Keith Ellison's efforts to extradite ICE agent Christian Castro. And we're going to be hearing from the Common Sense Club's host, Dave Hodges, who's going to be discussing what he thinks are very troubling concerns regarding Tyler Robinson as prime suspect in the murder of Charlie Kirk. On next, folks, after the music, stay tuned.

0: 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Folks, as you know, every day almost, ICE is in the news. And they were particularly hard-pressed to deal with the de facto, in my opinion, rebellion of local authorities in Minnesota and the governor himself to allow ICE to go in and just basically pick up felons about to be released from jails and prisons in the North Star State. I think it's a relatively understandable concern and function of ICE to be able to do that, to remove from our midst people who are immigrants who have committed crimes. So to be able to talk about this important issue, and particularly Christian Castro, who was an ICE agent who was involved in a shooting of an alleged felon who had been supposedly responding with physical force against ICE agents. We have Alex Newman. He's an award-winning international journalist, educator, author, speaker, investor, national syndicated radio host, and he's a consultant. And in addition to serving as president of Liberty Sentinel Media and hosting a nationally syndicated radio program, Alex has written for a wide array of publications in the U.S. and abroad. Currently, he's a contributor for Epoch Times, correspondent for the Law Enforcement Intelligence Brief, foreign correspondent and senior editor for the New American Magazine, and a writer for WorldNet Daily. His website is www.libertysentinel.org. That's libertysentinel.org. Alex Newman, it's great having you on Quorum Radio. How are you today? Are you in Florida? Is 786 area code, isn't that Miami?
1: Yes, it is, and I am in Florida, and thank you for having me on the program, Bill. It's great to be here.
0: There's lots of factors and issues involved with the fact that Minnesota Attorney General Keith Ellison wants to extradite from Texas to Minnesota Christian Castro. It's so interesting. Here's somebody who, in his regard, is a felon that needs to be arrested and brought to Minnesota, I'm sure, without bail, but maybe I'm wrong. Maybe you can elucidate this for me, Alex. But basically what's going on is that this ICE agent, Christian Castro, is in Texas. Greg Abbott refuses, apparently, to permit him to be extradited to Keith Ellison's state. This happens to do with issues that also are tied in with situation with Louisiana, who's seeking to, a state that's seeking to extradite somebody who's, I guess, an abortion pill doctor in New York State. Kathy Hochul, the governor there, doesn't want to cooperate. What are your thoughts about this? Is all interesting. Your thoughts?
1: Right, they want to have their cake and eat it, too. Now, this raises a whole bunch of really interesting constitutional questions and issues of state sovereignty and jurisdiction. But with the ICE agent, with Castro, this is very interesting because we have an Islamo-Marxist attorney general in Minnesota who is completely rogue.

0: And by the way, they know full well that the states where they're mailing these drugs to have criminal laws on the books defining the unborn babies that they're going to kill as persons with full rights, just like any other American. So, I think one of the big things here is to what extent can a state refuse to cooperate with another state or even with the federal government? And I think we really need to just use the Constitution as our guide. A lot of conservatives especially are getting mad about the sanctuary states, and I understand why. That is an illegitimate use of this concept of nullification. But the concept itself is actually firmly grounded in our traditions. Thomas Jefferson, who was the main author of the Declaration of Independence, and James Madison, who's often called the father of the Constitution, both argued that states had a duty not to cooperate when other governments were being tyrannical. They were responding to the Alien and Sedition Acts passed by Congress shortly after the Constitution was adopted. And writing for Virginia and Kentucky, they said, no, it's not just the right of states to interpose here and refuse to cooperate. It's our duty to do so. And so the question is it constitutional or not? Federal immigration laws are clearly constitutional. Power over immigration naturalization was given to the federal government by the states in the Constitution. So that is a simple constitutional issue. But on some of these other things, Democrats want to flaunt the law. Democrats want to become sanctuary states in defiance of the Constitution. And so we need to hold them accountable. So fascinating story. And I think it should encourage and promote dialogue among Americans about the proper role of state, federal justice system, et cetera.
1: So tell us about LibertySentinel.org. Alex?
0: Well, thank you. So LibertySentinel.org is my media website. 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
1: Alex Newman, it's been a pleasure having you on Quorum Radio. Hope we can do it again. Talk about a lot of important topics that have to do with what's happening in America today and the rights of our people to have their First Amendment and down to the all amendments in the Bill of Rights respected. Thanks a million.
0: Thank you so much, Bill. God bless you. Appreciate it.
1: Bye-bye. God bless you.
2: We are outside 4th District Court in Provo again this morning, waiting for the final day of the preliminary hearing for Tyler Robinson, the man accused of shooting and killing Charlie Kirk on the UVU campus nearly a year ago, that anniversary coming up next week. We have seen Charlie Kirk's parents come into the court today, also some SUVs that went into the secure area of the courthouse that at this point I'm assuming is Erica Kirk, his widow, coming into the courthouse as well. We don't know exactly who else will be here. The hearing was supposed to start at 10 a.m. and is starting, but right now it is closed to the media. There are some arguments going on right now with the defense and the judge asking for some of the items and pieces of evidence to be taken away out of the public spotlight and eye, and so we're not exactly sure what they're arguing right now. After that's over with, we'll be back in the courtroom again. The KUTV photographer will be the pool photographer today. He's getting set up right now, but there will be arguments once we get into the courtroom whether this should be closed to cameras as well. I don't believe that the judge will rule in favor of the defense on this. They've made this argument nearly every day in court, but we will hear that argument again. After that, we do expect to hear 2 hours of closing arguments from both sides today.
1: Well, folks, it's almost 1 year since the moment when Charlie Kirk, one of the most amazing and young and effective people at political discourse, talking to the young, was murdered in front of thousands of people. Eventually, millions saw it. And I'm on today with somebody who has a lot of valid questions about what exactly happened and how Turning Point USA, the organization that that Charlie Kirk founded when he was just a young man, he was basically a teenager. But there's lots of questions about the direction that Turning Point USA is taking at this moment with Erica Kirk, Charlie's widow, at the helm.

0: I'm on today with Dave Hodges. Let me tell you who he is. He's a Christian conservative journalist. He's host of the Common Sense Show podcast. He's got over 200,000 followers on YouTube. And he's also a former college basketball coach. He's a teacher. He's somebody who's a professor of psychology as well as a mental health practitioner. He believes that nothing we've been told about Charlie Kirk murder is actually factual. And that's a pretty bold statement to make one that sets up this interview. So, Dave, how are you today? You're in the great Rocky Mountain West, right? Everything good?
1: Yeah, I'm in Arizona. Where the data centers are drinking our water.
0: Oh my gosh, we have so many problems, but we won't get to that yet because that has a lot to do with bad decisions that were made that had political ramifications and political origins. But tell us about what your concerns are about Tyler Robinson, the official villain, the official suspect that's about to go on trial for the death of Charlie Kirk. What do you see as problems regarding evidence for this case and how TPA USA is acting about it?
1: Well, if I were doing an experiment, I would say I did the perfect null hypothesis where you start out trying to be objective, saying you're going to disprove what you think is true. And when Charlie died, I instantly came out and said we need 1 million Charlie Kirks. And we need to support Erica and TPUSA. And so I stayed that course for about 2 weeks. But over that time, I kept seeing information and behaviors out of TPUSA that greatly concerned me. I saw grifting over grieving. I saw almost a total reversal of Charlie's policies towards Israel. He was definitely pulling away from Israel. And that's well established despite TPUSA's denials. And they just followed the money. And as I dug into TPUSA, they're a wholly corrupt organization. They didn't file their 990 forms, nonprofit forms on time. And they've just broken all kinds of laws, 501, 4C3 money going to the C3s for political purposes. That's illegal. But anyway, I digress. Let me get right to the point. Where they initially lost me was the 30-odd-6 explanation. And over the course of the first 2 weeks, I had several conversations with snipers, high-level snipers, and not one of them believed the 30-odd-6 story. Now, I'm not saying that Tyler Robinson wasn't somehow involved. I don't know what that involvement would be, but Charlie was not killed with a 30-odd-6. And then
0: quick question about that. What was the type of the bullet that was recovered from his body at the autopsy? What was the bullet that were they able to really identify the type of bullet that it was? Either was it sent out of the mushrooming?
1: No, there's no ballistics match, and not only that, there are five separate sets of fingerprints on the gun. So you look at it. If this were a fair trial, this case would have already been thrown out because they do not have supporting evidence. The video tells us nothing. That could be me in the video, and I wouldn't recognize myself. It's too grainy. The subject is too obscured. The best you can do is get an approximate height and weight and race, and that's it. There's nothing definitive. And I've run this by people who do AI work, and they just said, Dave, we've enhanced this ourselves, but at great risk to our career, we're not speaking out, but we're telling you this is not an identifiable film. And then we get into the aftermath of the assassination. Okay, I used to run a really large high school league at the college campus I coached at, and I had to have security and I had to have medical ready, at the ready. Okay, I've never heard of a supposed gunshot victim being carried several hundred feet by a group of men to an SUV and driving to the hospital that's the furthest away in the region. That's insanity.
0: Dave, let me ask a quick question. Was there a stretcher available? Did he just pick him up and carry him, six, seven guys? Or what was the – how did they get into the car?
1: They just carried him. Carried him like a sack of potatoes. And,
0: oh, my God.
1: And when Charlie instantly went down, I mean, the whole behavior of TPUSA crew is under suspicion in my book. When Charlie went down, Mikey McCoy was standing just a couple of feet away from him, and he doesn't turn to Charlie, check on him, see how he's doing. He gets on his phone and walks away. And as Charlie is carried to the SUV in another video frame, we see him still walking away, talking on the phone. And then the behavior of Terrell Farnsworth, who was to Charlie's immediate right, as soon as Charlie goes down, he doesn't care either. He starts taking out the SIM cards from the cameras and disassembling the cameras.
0: That's kind of weird. Let me ask you a quick question about these two individuals you just mentioned. Farnsworth and a fellow you mentioned, Mickey. Was Mickey one of his, like, his right-hand man or right-hand woman, or who were these people?
1: Well, Mikey McCoy was the chief operating officer, and they were supposedly best friends. And
0: to me, all in 911, possibly, or?
1: No, he wasn't called 911. He said he called Erica. But,
0: I mean, it was crazy.
1: It was instant. It was instant. And there's no proof that they can offer that he called Erica. That's a claim that can't be validated. But Terrell Farnsworth's behavior is highly suspicious. And then the whole security setup. First of all, they didn't have anyone on the roof. They said UVU security prevented them from doing that. Okay, that's garbage. And then secondly, they said they couldn't fly a drone, only media could fly a drone. Well, I think they qualify as media. So Charlie was left unprotected. And when Brian Harpole goes on Sean Ryan's podcast and he makes these claims, he convicted himself of either negligence or conspiracy. Because if you can't protect your client, if you can't get on the rooftop for a high-profile target, then you cancel the event. That's your job is security. And he failed. But there's another huge security breakdown, too, that really shows why the crime scene had to be covered up. There's a guy named McKennington who violated the crime scene and crossed the yellow tape the day after. He's got a microscopic camera, and he's photographing the grass. He's arrested, but then he's released with no bail, and then the charges are dropped. He was originally charged with two felonies. Okay, the day after that camera, those photos were taken, and I believe he is looking for ballistic evidence microscopically with that camera.
0: Yeah.
1: But the day after, they taped over the crime scene.
0: This is so strange. Well, I want to go back to something that happened in the immediate seconds aftermath of the shooting when he's bleeding profusely, as I could see it. You know, I can't believe they didn't have weren't they supposed to have an ambulance on hand? You would think that they would have, I mean, we're talking an event. He does these events with thousands of people. There's a lot of hostility. He knows that he's being targeted by the left. Did you believe that, by the way, that he said that he claimed that he was afraid that somebody on the left was going to kill him?
1: No. He said the opposite to people I've talked to inside TPUSA. He was summoned to a donors meeting in the Hamptons in June before his death, and they read him the riot act. And key TPUSA people were there, and they didn't threaten him directly, but they implied bad things happen to people who go against us, and us would be the Zionist donors. And what happened after Charlie died? Well, they went to a total Zionist mode and attracted millions of dollars of investment from Zionist donors.
0: Right. Okay. I think that's something that has to be looked at for sure. It doesn't necessarily mean that you can necessarily connect the dots, in my opinion. But what I do like to look at is how on earth could they have, he was threatened by people. Now, whether or not, regardless of whether or not the text that he supposedly wrote, the sent, that he was afraid that somebody on the left would kill him, it's something known that the left hated his guts. I mean, that's obvious. And many people did, but especially the left.
1: Let me cut to the chase on this, okay?
0: Yeah.
1: Early in the summer after the intervention in the Hamptons, as they call it, Charlie goes on the PBD podcast, and he said two things that I think sealed his fate. Number one, he accused Netanyahu of a false flag on October 7th. He said he slow-walked the rescue response, which is true, 6 hours when Israel brags they can cover every inch of territory in 3 minutes. The second thing he said was even more telling. He said Netanyahu was committing genocide in Gaza and that he was moving away from supporting him. Okay, that's public information. We don't have to debate whether it is real or phony. This is public. Okay, so for TPUSA to pretend there wasn't a rift between Charlie and the Israeli donors and Netanyahu himself.
0: Oh, sure.
1: They're lying. They're lying through their teeth.
0: Oh, no, sure. Absolutely. I think there was definite rift between Charlie Kirk and Israeli IPAC and Israeli donors and Jewish supporters. So, but what I get at is that, well, I just can't believe how they could be so remiss not to have. He's obviously he's a very public figure. We have people who are mentally ill. Could have been anybody. But why on earth wouldn't they have an ambulance on hand, which supposedly they were supposed to have, I thought. Stretchers, basic, so that they wouldn't have to, you know, in such a, like, such a shambolic way, take him to the hospital. I mean, that's what happens when you have, you know, a person just, something happens, somebody have a heart attack, and there's no ambulance on hand, it's just public place, and somebody needs to be taken to a doctor, and they make use of an SUV, and somebody, Good Samaritans, help out. How could he just have a setup where all he has are Good Samaritans?
1: Well, you know,
0: given the visibility.
1: When they were carrying Charlie out, EMTs approached them, and they were waved off by Brian Harpole. Okay, I mean, it's so clear. Here's something else I found, and I published this.
0: And by the way, is there like video evidence of that too? Do we see that on a video feed, or how do we know that?
1: EMT said it. I don't know that there's video. There could be video on it. I don't remember.
0: Yeah.
1: Right. And I'm not going to fabricate anything, but I'm convinced it happened. But let me tell you what I do know happened, and I covered this part of it.
0: Yeah.
1: There are several enumerated paragraphs to a security agreement at UVU. The number one paragraph are all the details about protection. And I know I find these agreements as a college representative, your security, your medical coverage, right, and so forth. That entire first paragraph is missing from the TPUSA UVU agreement. It's taken out. It's not in the...
0: So wait, Dave. So you're saying that if you look at a typical UVU event agreement, and the one that was signed by TPUSA, you see a deletion of text, or you're saying in general, any event that a public university or private university, they would have that text in there, but it wasn't.
1: Well, I looked at the standard agreement, and then I looked at the one that was out there. Okay, and the one that's out there is missing the first paragraph.
0: And that's a given that it always contains that paragraph regarding protection and how it's.
1: Well, if that standard agreement was accurate, and I believe it is. But it even gets worse. Charlie was to speak at a Bible college outside Manitou Springs in Colorado a few days later. And so I contacted them and I said, do you have a standard security agreement? They go, yes, we do. And I said, would you make available the one for Charlie Kirk and TPUSA had he lived and shown up there? And they said, we don't have one on file. And you can really start to draw some nefarious conclusions from that. You know, look, there's all these tidbits. Let me give you one that just, I think, shows I supported Erica Kirk, and I told people to back off, and I regret doing that now, because at AnFest in December, now we're 3 months out from Charlie's death,
0: right?
1: They took the tent in which Charlie was killed. And
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0: Sou Antônio Ribeiro da Mota, deixista de São Luís do Paraitinga, estado de São Paulo, Brasil. E esta é a WRMI, Rádio Miami Internacional de Okeechobee, Flórida, Estados Unidos da América do Norte. Envie-nos seus comentários em formas de recepção para info@wrmi.net.
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Okay, and now the next three songs coming up, like I said, primarily a show about the music. It's Give Me Peace by Chility, In the Zone by Zimple, and then Molecule's latest, a name that I can't pronounce. I hope you enjoy.

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Cool. And coming up next, it's Again in My Mind by Pepper, Watching You by The Silver Bullet, and Sunshine on My Mind by Oleg Mezure.

Well, as the show is starting to approach the runway environment for landing, we have only a few songs left. Coming up, it's Te Quiero by Pavarese, The Deep Side by Zero Wraith, and Think of You by Cloudy.

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0: That last song was Walk by Vlad Glushenko. 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I'm Widget Silvers.
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2: Praise the Lord. I'm Pastor Ronnie Lee Patrick, founding pastor of New Beginnings Church and World Outreach, located in Warsaw, Indiana. 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We pray today that the Word of God would speak directly into your hearts and draw you closer unto Him. 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We would love to have the opportunity to pray with you, to lift your prayer requests up before God, believing in faith that God is going to move on your behalf. 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There's absolutely no cost whatsoever for you. The only thing we ask you to do for us is pray for us. Pray for us that we will be obedient and give forth the Word of God into this lost and dying world. If you accept Jesus Christ as Lord and Savior, and we'll give you the opportunity at the end of every broadcast, we would love to hear from you. If you become a born-again child of God, we would love to rejoice with the angels in heaven that are rejoicing over a child of God that has come home. Three ways you can get a hold of us. You can write us a letter. I'm old-fashioned. Now, I don't like writing letters that much. I do, but I love getting letters. And our address is NBCWO. Post Office Box 913, Warsaw, Indiana, 46581. 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And the easiest way probably to get a hold of us is go to our webpage, nbcwo.com. And you can drop us a line there, and it will be read, and we will get back with you. And again, I love praying, for other people. 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And on Wednesday, we have a casual Bible study that runs 6:30 to right at 7:30.